The Lord of Glory has commissioned us with the greatest task on the face of the earth and the greatest responsibility, trusting us to carry it out, to deliver His voice and His message to the whole world, no matter what the circumstances are around us. No matter how difficult the world may seem, but we have a responsibility, and this responsibility will never change. That together, we go and preach the gospel of all of creation. The Lord has blessed us at Al Karma TV with the most powerful Arabic programs on the face of the earth, featuring the most powerful ministers. Evangelistic programs, programs in apologetics, programs for the family, programs for the youth, different churches. Al Karma features more than 41 churches that are broadcast on the various Al Karma channels. The Lord has given us the ability to do this. Today, God honors us to be together, you and us, to deliver His voice in different languages to the 2 billion people who need to hear this message. They might think they are worshiping God when they kill or through many other different things. But today, we have the solution. We have the message of salvation, the message of eternal life that the world needs, which the devil resists in every way. He tries to distract us from the role we are supposed to fulfill. He tries to hinder us with family problems, with financial problems, with wars around the world. And at this time, more than ever, people need to hear God's message. That is why God has honored us today, you and us, to be able to take this message in different languages. And today, we launch a new channel called Al Karma All Nations, so we can reach the different peoples around the world in various languages. I thank God so much that today He gives us the ability to reach the entire world with His voice, just as He commanded us. Go into all the world and preach the gospel to all creation. Let's start together the Al Karma All Nations channel. Partner with us. From the Far East to the Far West, one voice, the voice of Christ on Al Karma All Nations.

Let's come together now to the book of Revelation in chapter 5. And place your finger there, verse 6. Revelation chapter 5 in verse 6. For the third time in Revelation chapter 5, John is going to tell us that he saw something. The first instance was in verse 1,

he reports that he saw a scroll in the right hand of God. The second occasion is in verse 2 when he says that he saw a mighty angel proclaiming with a loud voice, "Who is worthy to open the scroll and break its seals?" And for the third time, he will say that he saw something, or more specifically, someone. And that is going to be the verse of our focus today. It's found in verse 6, but we'll read verse 6 and verse 7. "And between the throne and the four living creatures and among the elders, I saw a lamb standing as though it had been slain, with seven horns and with seven eyes, which are the seven spirits of God, sent out into all the earth. And he went and took the scroll from the right hand of him who was seated on the throne." Father, I gladly confess that I need you. We need you. And we think of the words of the Apostle Paul, who said to the Corinthians that he did not come preaching to them in human wisdom or with eloquence. He did not come with plausible words, but with a demonstration of the Spirit and of power, that the faith of his hearers would not rest in the wisdom of man, but in the power of God. Lord, you must speak today. You must be heard. And we just ask that through every weakness, your glory would shine. What a great task it is to speak about the Lamb of God. And so by the help of your Holy Spirit, may it be faithfully done in a way where Christ will be more real to each of us than anything else in this life. We need you, Lord. We ask for your help now. In Jesus' name we pray. Amen. You know, there's a reason why we didn't continue reading further in this chapter. I thought initially we were going to finish this chapter today, but then I realized that what you find in verse 6 is just too glorious. The details about the Lamb of God are just so fascinating to just simply gloss over. Everything that you and I will find beyond verse 7 will be the adoring response of the entire universe to this pivotal moment in this heavenly vision. And we will look at those verses in the coming weeks because they have much to tell us about the kind of worship that Jesus Christ deserves. But today, we're going to do one simple thing. We're just going to behold Christ. Because this is who John is seeing in this vision. Jesus Christ. And though the wonder and the splendor of Jesus are infinite, we've been granted in this brief passage at least four amazing, remarkable attributes concerning his nature. You and I are going to leave here with at least four strong reminders of who we just sang to, who we trust in, who we believe that we are going to see one day. Today, we're just going to behold Christ. And that is no small thing. People need Jesus. You know, it was Philip who went down to Samaria in Acts 8, verse 5, and one of the most amazing revivals breaks out in Samaria. But in that verse, you know what we're told? He went down to Samaria and preached to them the Christ. Jesus. Simply Jesus. I believe in this day and age, we need to recover the simple preaching of Christ, because that message alone can do miracles in people's lives. And it's not just for unbelievers. Oh, we need to know more about Jesus. And so in verse 6 alone, there are four things that should move us. And the first thing that I want us to consider about the Lamb is his humility. Did you pick up on the meekness of Christ in what we just read?

Now remember, before this, John the Apostle was weeping because no one was found worthy to open this scroll, the scroll that held the end times program for the earth. And an elder said, John, weep no more. There is one found who is worthy, but he describes him in a very particular way. He is the Lion of the tribe of Judah, the Root of David. Now, here's the thing. If I'm told to behold a lion, what would you expect to see? A lion. It's not complicated. A lion-like figure. But after John dries his eyes and looks more closely at what he was called to see, he doesn't find a lion. He finds a lamb. Now that's strange to me. Because hopefully you remember last week, we confirmed that this identity of Christ as the Lion of the tribe of Judah is exclusively found and introduced in the book of Revelation. Why? Because it perfectly correlates with his mission at the second coming. He is coming with kingly authority. He is coming to take over. So then why is that label so short-lived? The moment that we are told about the lion, we come back to a familiar image of the lamb. Well, evidently, as much as the Holy Spirit in the book of Revelation wants us to anticipate the soon coming lion, he also never wants us to forget that he is the lamb. So much so that the title lamb appears a total of 28 times. In the book of Revelation. 28 times. You would think that the lion label would be emphasized. But no, it's the lamb. To be always reminded about the lamb. You would think again that there would be more to say. Why come back to that? Because as we move through the book of Revelation and we witness the victories, the triumphs, and the final redemption unfolding in the final lap of human history, it's as though God, the Holy Spirit, wants to continually remind us that all of that is only made possible because of Christ's sacrifice. His triumph ultimately came because of his sacrifice. That's the message of this manifestation. Our Lord already won the victory. And he did so through his selfless love. He did so by laying down his life. He did so by becoming the Passover lamb. That's what John was supposed to see, and that's what he is translating to us. Now, hopefully, we understand that God being described as a lion is not totally new. It's actually found in the Old Testament on more than one occasion. You don't have to turn to these references. Just listen carefully. In Hosea 11:10, we read, in Hosea 11:10, they shall go after the Lord. He will roar like a lion. When he roars, his children shall come trembling from the west. In Amos chapter 3, verse 8, the lion has roared. Who will not fear? The Lord God has spoken. Who can but prophesy? So, the people of God are familiar with the imagery of God being like a lion. But here's what's so startling. That God, who describes himself in this way, depicting his ultimate authority, his ultimate power, his ultimate dominion, would one day in human history enter into this world and take on the role of a lamb with all vulnerability, with all gentleness. What a striking concept. That these Hebrews and these people who were set apart by covenant with God, who understood their God to be this roaring lion, this mighty beast, would also visit them and become a lamb? And you think about that and you realize that the Gospels show us just that, how this lion of a God willingly subjected himself to the handling of rotten, wicked men who thought that they can do as they please with

him. So they arrest him. They blaspheme him. They slap him. They spit on him. They pull them wherever they think that they can drag him. They slash him. They pound on him. And eventually they crucify him. All the while, he chooses to be like a lamb led to the slaughter. And like sheep before its shears, remains silent. How? Why? To save rotten, wicked men and sinners. Sinners like us, forever and ever. It was through his humility. It's through his lowliness. It's through his surrender that he ultimately conquered. So you see, John learned through this vision that the humility of Christ would never and should never be forgotten. But more than that, it's going to be the humility of Christ that will be the impetus of our endless praise and glory. Yes, we're coming to the end of all things. We want to see the King. We want to see the Lion. But early in the book of Revelation, we are reminded, don't forget that he is the Lamb. And don't forget that all these things that will transpire, all these awesome acts of sovereign power, ultimately flow from a humble Savior who succeeded 2,000 years ago and made everything that you and I will enjoy possible. The humility of Jesus Christ, which leads us to our second glorious characteristic of Christ found here, and that is his preeminence. So we looked at his humility, but look at his preeminence. Come back to verse 6. And between the throne and the four living creatures and among the elders, I saw a lamb standing. Listen, the description of Christ's location is not void of purpose. It's intentional. The sense that you get from this one detail is that Christ seems to be emerging as the centerpiece of God's throne room. The spotlight now is falling on him. And we know this very well, but in case someone is not aware, Jesus Christ is and will be the object of our eternal praise. And we're being prepared for that by this vision here. Christ is going to be the theme of heaven. It was a Puritan who once wrote, "Take away Christ, and what? Heaven is but a blessed prison, a palace of silence and emptiness." I am no Puritan, but I will add to that. Take away Christ, and heaven will be dark. Take away Christ, and heaven will become cold. Take away Christ, and heaven will be utterly lifeless. And if you think that's an exaggeration, I base that case from a realization of Scripture itself. Let me give you an example. We're in Revelation 5. Go to Revelation 21. And here you have a chapter that describes the new heaven and the new earth that will follow the final judgment. And notice what is said here in this one verse of Revelation 21, verse 23. "And the city has no need of sun or moon to shine on it, for the glory of God gives its light, and its lamp is what? The Lamb." So just as a lamp is the instrument that holds and gives off light, Christ is the chosen vessel to contain and radiate the glory of God in the new heaven and the new earth. Right? Isn't that what a lamp does? It holds light. It illumines. Christ the Lamb will be the lamp as he shines forth perfectly the glory of God. And just as the sun is essential for sustaining habitation and survival on our planet, Christ will be the central source of life and light in the world to come. So much so that in this new world, you won't need the sun, S-U-N, because we have the sun, S-O-N. And just as this world, as we know it,

would be stripped of life if you took away the sun for a moment. Take away Christ and you strip heaven of its glory. He is preeminent. He is central. He's the heartbeat of eternity. Do you believe that Christ is truly that prominent, that important in the world?

creature. Or perhaps he is an important part of God's redemptive plan, surely, but to say that he is the preeminent one of heaven, the object of every creature's love and honor? Let me ask you this. Have you considered how he differs in this text that we're reading, the only verse that we're looking at today, and how he compares to the other participants and the actors of this heavenly vision in their response to the throne? In other words, if you just scale back and you look at how the four living creatures react to the sight and the sounds of God's throne, and then follow that with the 24 elders, and then compare it with Christ, you can't help but see that he's different. Let me show you. Go to Revelation 4 and look here at verse 9 quickly. Remember, Revelation 4 and 5 is the same vision. But notice what it said here. And whenever the living creatures give glory and honor and thanks to him who is seated on the throne, what do? They worship. They pour out their praise. They break out in song. What do you find in the next verse in verse 10? The 24 elders fall down before him who is seated on the throne and worship him who lives forever and ever, and rightfully so. But then now as John's gaze is fixed on this lamb, he realizes that there is a different posture that he possesses, and it is incredible. What does the lamb do? Look back at Revelation 5, verse 7. We read it together at the beginning of the message. And he, that's the lamb, and he went and took the scroll from the right hand of him who is seated on the throne. With incomparable dignity, majesty, and prominence, Christ advances toward the throne of the Father. Without explanation, without making a plea, without asking permission, he reaches out and he grabs the scroll in the hand of the Ancient of Days and takes it unto himself. Who is this King of Glory? Who is this Lamb? Why is he not siding with the four living creatures and joining them in worship? Why does he not join the 24 elders and fall down on his face? I'll tell you why. Because whoever this Lamb is worthy of worship. He is the object of adoration. He is the one who shares in essence with the Father, the Son of God himself, who approaches the throne of the Father with such strength and boldness because it's his right. And the Father doesn't reprimand him. The Father doesn't stop him. The Father gladly lets go of his grip and gives him that scroll. Jesus, the preeminent one, he is the center of heaven. And listen, if he's the center of heaven, then he is worthy to be preeminent in your life and mine. If he is the preeminent one in glory, then he must be the exalted one in the church. And here's what I take from this. If Christ is who he is in that world, if we make him number one, listen carefully, if he is number one in your life, if he is number one in this ministry, then we will get a taste of heaven on earth. Only then. You put him in any other place, you put him in the background, you put him to the side. If he's the piece of the pie in your life, it's never going to work. He's everything. He must be. He's incomparable. He has no rival. He stands alone. He's in his own category. And until you and I arrive to that conviction,
You will never know the

fragrance of heaven in your life. We will never know the presence of God in our meetings. Heaven shows us where Christ belongs. And in your heart, it must be the same. Crown him Lord of all. Crown him King of kings. Crown him with your greatest affection. Crown him with all that is within you. He must be crowned as the preeminent one. For the four living creatures and the 24 elders and the myriad of angels do so gladly. How dare we not do the same? We who have experienced redemption, we who have known grace, we who have been washed in his blood, do we dare put him in any other place in this life? No. That would be the crime of all crimes. Such indifference to me is utter blasphemy. Such a thought should be enough fuel for you to break out of lukewarmness. To never be content with Christ not being all-consuming in your life. He's in the middle of everything. But we come now to the third point. And in my opinion, this is the pinnacle of everything. What we find here can surely bring us to our knees and end this service early. It's a sacrifice. We looked at his humility, we considered his preeminence, but thirdly, we consider now his sacrifice. Look back again at verse 6. And between the throne and the four living creatures and among the elders, I saw a lamb. Wait, you were told about a lion. Yeah, but I see a lamb. Why? It's a megaphone about Christ's humility. And now through his humility, he has brought victory. And where is he standing? In between the throne, the four living creatures, among the elders. He's the centerpiece of heaven. But thirdly, he's not just standing. John looks closer and look at the last part here, or the second part at least. As though it had been slain. What a fascinating feature of this vision. We have here something that is familiar to us, I'm sure, that Jesus Christ, 2,000 years ago, he satisfied his duty and his role as the Lamb of God who takes away the sins of the world. That was accomplished 2,000 years ago. But what is he doing in heaven, bearing the marks of sacrifice and wounds and death itself? Wasn't that done away with? Wasn't that accomplished? Aren't we moving on now? Aren't we supposed to see something else? Instead, what we find here is a vision, a symbolic depiction of Christ like a lamb who is freshly slaughtered and placed on the altar. Here's why. Because the death of Christ was not only performed on earth, it is still being remembered and represented before the judgment seat of the Father. Here's what I want to say with this. What Jesus Christ did on the cross is not a fading memory in the mind of God. We find it here as vivid as an ever-present reality in his sight. Do you see this? Christ's sacrifice is there. It's clear. It's real. It's ever-present. And this vision, this part of the vision at least, is for your confidence in mine. It has to be. Because it testifies that even after thousands of years, what Jesus Christ has done in that single sacrifice on Calvary is still relevant and hasn't lost an ounce of power. He's still presented before the Father as a slain lamb. In case that truth is not clear, remember that the lamb in this vision is what? Standing. That would make sense for a slain lamb to be on its side, lying there lifeless, but that's not what you find. You find a paradox. A slain lamb standing.

Why? Because yes, he did die 2,000 years ago, but he's alive. He's here. He's upright. I saw a lamb standing. He's no longer dead. He is alive forevermore, and the efficacy of his sacrifice is still capable of giving life. The one who was slain, who is alive, now can and always give life. So here's what this means for the unbeliever who might be listening to this today. Listen carefully. You can today, at this very moment, with absolute confidence, cry out to God to save your soul, to be washed from every wrong that you've ever committed. And because of this slain lamb before the throne of God, you can know salvation. Because what he has done is still relevant and it's still applicable. It could be known and it could be applied to you now. He is the living slain lamb. The blood still flows. It's still accessible. It still can be applied. But here's what this also means for the believer. You and I have to rejoice in the supremacy of the new covenant. A slain lamb, that is a common thing for an Israelite. They've seen many slain lambs and bulls and goats. But one slain lamb that is standing and remains there, never to be replaced, what a strange thing. Oh, if you need anything to give you energy to realize how you are privileged on this side of the cross, understand this, that you and I, when we sin, and if we sin, don't have to fetch for a brand new animal and bring it before a temple. There is one lamb that is sufficient. There is one lamb that we can appeal to. There is one who is slain and is forever enough for anything and everything that we do that breaks God's law, breaks his heart. The lamb who is before the throne will never, ever lose its power. And that power for you, Christian, is able to sustain you until the end. It's a fountain of forgiveness that never runs dry. It's something that you and I can continually bring our dirty feet to and be washed in. How great is this sacrifice? How much does it outshine even Solomon's temple with all its beauty and splendor? So next time you read the Old Testament and you read about the hundreds of thousands of things that were slain and slaughtered in order for their sins just to be covered for a moment, let your heart leap with joy as you remember this one slain lamb who is eternally sufficient for you and I. Just one sacrifice, no more. And here's what this means for our study in Revelation. There is only one who can save people from the terrible events that are described in that scroll. Remember what's in the scroll? Pretty much what we find in Revelation 6 onward. And just as Israel was spared from calamity sweeping over Egypt, because they would take that Passover lamb and apply its blood on their doorpost, so applying the blood of this lamb can save you and I from the horrors and the judgments and the eternal consequences that this book promises will come to pass. What a glorious thought. Here you have the lamb who is going to take this scroll, and this lamb is the only one who can save us from what's going to happen when that scroll is broken. His sacrifice, a slain lamb standing. We finally come to the last point. And that is his power. Notice what it said after we are told that he saw a lamb standing as though it had been slain. With seven horns.

horns and with seven eyes, which are the seven spirits of God, sent out into all the earth. Now, if you thought a slain lamb standing was strange, it only gets a little bit more cryptic. I've seen a lamb being slain, a real lamb being slain. I've never seen it standing after it had its throat cut. And I also have never seen a lamb with seven horns and seven eyes. Have you? That would be concerning. But remember, this is symbolic. This is not meant to be literal. This is meant to convey an important message. And again, John expects his readers to be students of the Old Testament. And if you've read through the Hebrew Scriptures, then you know that all over the place is a horn, a symbol of strength and power and kingly authority. You find it in the Psalms, you find it in the law, you find it in prophecy. The horn is a symbol of strength. And so for the lamb to have seven horns means what? That he has absolute and total power. That he is incomparable in his strength. That he is in fact omnipotent. The lamb is all powerful. Okay, but what about the eyes? Seven eyes? Once again, you have another Old Testament allusion. There is one place in the Old Testament where we're told about the seven eyes of the Lord, and in that verse you have the meaning of it. So here's a reference to put in the margin. In Zechariah 4:10, notice what the prophet saw and was told. In Zechariah 4:10, "For whoever has despised the day of small things shall rejoice and shall see the plumb line in the hand of Zerubbabel. These seven are the eyes of the Lord which range through the whole earth." So earlier in a vision, Zechariah saw these seven eyes and God gives him the meaning of it. They represent the all-seeing, surveying eyes of God throughout the whole earth. And that same description is now applied to who? Jesus. That Jesus possesses complete knowledge and discernment. He is aware of absolutely everything. So not only is he omnipotent, he's omniscient. And the way he exercises his omniscience is through the agency of the Holy Spirit. That's why we're told here back in Revelation 5:6, the seven eyes, which are the seven spirits of God sent out into all the earth. So we see something here of the unison of the Holy Spirit and Christ, the triunity of God at work here, the omniscience of Christ exercised through the agency of the Holy Spirit. Why are we being told this? Why are we being told that Jesus is all-powerful and he's all-knowing? Two reasons, and this is where we're ending. You connect those truths with the fact that he is the Lamb of God, the pleasing sacrifice before the Father. And you understand this. Christ is capable of saving anyone from anywhere. There is no sin too great. And if you have not been paying attention to this message, this is something that you need to lean into, especially if you are in bondage. There is no sin too great. There is no place too dark or far where Christ's power cannot reach and deliver from. And I can testify that truth in my own life as a 20-year-old college student in a basement apartment. No preacher, no talented music band, no human appeal. Where it all turned around for me was on a long weekend with an open Bible and the manifest presence of God in that room. And so real was that encounter with the truth of Jesus Christ and his love for me that I can say with absolute confidence that the shackles of sin have been broken and left in that basement apartment. He reached for me because he knew where I was. And he knew what I needed.

And this Lamb of God knows where you are and possesses the power that you desperately need. He can set you free. A lamb? Oh yeah, but he has 7 horns. Here's one reference to perhaps persuade you that this is indeed one of the meanings of this vision. In Numbers 23, verse 22, don't turn there. Just listen. In Numbers 23, 22, it says, God brings them out of Egypt and is for them like the horns of a wild ox. Do you see it? Israel's redemption is being revisited. And the Lord says, I brought them out of Egypt. What's Egypt a picture of? The world. Bondage. Slavery. Misery. And God, like a horn of a wild ox, powerfully drove them into liberty. I want to tell you today that the horns of the Lamb of God can drive you out of slavery, of shackles, of bondage, of heaviness of heart. You have to call upon Him. He is able to save to the uttermost those who draw near to God in Him. To the uttermost. That's the good news of this part of the vision. But here's the sobering truth. Jesus Christ holds the power to execute the cycles of wrath inscribed on that scroll. And He will do so perfectly. He will do so in perfect justice. So this vision, I argue, corrects a common misconception about Jesus. The idea that Christ, oh, He's a lamb, right? So He's gentle and He's tolerant and He's laid back. You know, He's just going to let the world go as it is and everybody's going to be okay in the end. He is a lamb. Praise God, He's gentle, meek and mild. But remember that this lamb has 7 horns and He has 7 eyes. He is going to execute judgment one day. Can I show you one of the most paradoxical things in the book of Revelation? It still has to do with the lamb, but notice this description. This kept me up a little bit at night. I was trying to figure it out. I'm not sure if I have fully yet. Revelation chapter 6. This is when the seals are broken open and you come to the final seal. And look at verse 16 of chapter 6. Then the kings of the earth and the great ones and the generals and the rich and the powerful and everyone slave and free hid themselves in the caves and among the rocks of the mountains, calling to the mountains and rocks, fall on us and hide us from the face of Him who is seated on the throne and from the wrath of the lion. Lion? Lion? The wrath of the Lamb. For the great day of their wrath has come, who can stand? Wrath of the Lamb. I've never seen an angry lamb, have you? I've seen an angry lion. On TV, thankfully. An angry lamb. The wrath of the lamb? There seems to be a dissonance between the words wrath and lamb. How does that work? Is it not a shocking wake-up call that the same lamb who is willing to forgive any sin, who possesses the power to wash away any iniquity, is also the one who is going to judge every sin and hold everyone accountable. It's as though if you don't accept the blood of the Lamb, then here's the wrath of the Lamb. That's really the decision of all decisions, is it not? You can't argue that Jesus Christ of Nazareth died and was buried, and we Christians believe that He rose. What do you do with that historical truth? What do you do with that knowledge? What do you do with the Lamb?

Do you apply his blood by faith? Or do you join the terror of kings and governors and generals, the rich, powerful, everyone slave and free, who will one day hide themselves from the Lamb? His power. He is powerful enough to save anyone, and he is powerful enough to judge everyone. I saw a lamb standing as though it had been slain. Where is Christ in your life? Has he, over the past few months, been pushed to the background, the back seat? Have you lost faith that he is able to actually set you free from a besetting sin, maybe a sin that has latched onto your life as of late? Let's pray. We ask, Lord, that the Lamb of God would be loved by his people and would be believed on by those who might be hearing this message and don't really know him as they should. Amaze us again with Christ. We believe that will heal us from so much. Everything that was said in these past few minutes, we pray you would make so real to every heart in this place. We've now come to worship together with these truths in our hearts. In Jesus' name we pray. Amen. As the praise team comes up, I want you to know what Jesus Christ has done for you if you don't believe on him, if you don't know him in a saving way. He died for you. He shed his blood for you. And he wants you to be saved. If you have never put your faith and trust in Jesus, if you've never really confessed him as Lord, I ask you today to realize that this vision that we've been studying, though very rich in symbolism, speaks of a truth, speaks of a reality that is ongoing. Christ can see you. Christ can hear you, and Christ at this very moment can rush upon you and transform you. And you will know it without a doubt. And believer, if what you've heard today has become dull to you, ask him to open your eyes and ask him to be able to respond to the truth that we find here in the same way that those perfect creatures in heaven can't stop doing. Loving him and pouring out your praise to him. He is faithful to help us. Let's sing to him.

Hello, I'm Jeannie Richardson. Welcome to Breath of the Word. May the breath of God's Spirit breathe life into you today in Jesus' name. Today we're going to talk about the office of the prophet. Yes, the prophet. Are there New Testament prophets? What does a modern day prophet look like? How do they operate? How do we know if they're a prophet? How will they kind of function and minister in the Spirit? Open up your Bibles, come invite people to watch with you today, and come and let's move in a spirit of revelation to receive what God is speaking to us today in Jesus' name. Amen. Amen. So what does the Bible say about prophets? In Ephesians 4, starting with verse 7, it says, "And he," talking about Christ, "himself gave some to be apostles, some prophets, some evangelists, some pastors, and teachers." So we have listed here five different ministries with five different anointings. And it says here that there are some. So not everybody's a prophet, although we learned that all may prophesy. 1 Corinthians 14:3, all may prophesy. God has poured out his Spirit in our hearts, so we have the ability to hear from God and to speak for God. But just because you prophesy doesn't mean you are what's called the office, in the office of a prophet. Now we're going to find out the difference between just a person that prophesies, a believer who hears from God and speaks for Jesus periodically, and someone who is called to the office of a prophet. We're going to learn that there's different authority structures. There's a different flow of the Spirit. A person who is called into the office of a prophet are going to be recognized by the leadership as being a prophet. They're going to be recognized by the leaders of the church as being a prophet. And now that person who is a prophet is going to show the spirit of prophecy, the spirit of prophecy, more often and more continually, more consistently, and even stronger at times than, say, a baby Christian or a young new convert to Christ who simply

simply hears from the Lord and speaks words to encourage and bless people. So what I'm trying to say here is that just because you prophesy doesn't make you a prophet. You may operate like similar to a prophet, but a prophet is going to have the backing from heaven in a more powerful way, a more authoritative way, and have permission from the church to even speak correction and direction into a church body or a gathering of believers by permission, with permission from the leaders of the church. So let's get into the word even more and find out, what am I talking about here? The word prophet is very interesting because it kind of describes what prophets do and how do they operate. In the Old Testament, the word for prophet was nabe. That's one of the words for prophet, the most common in the Old Testament. And it literally meant to speak for God by inspiration of the Holy Spirit. It also can mean to sing or to speak. So a person, maybe it's a kind of a singing prophet, a prophet that sings songs, that releases the word of the Lord through a song, which is very powerful. A person who was a prophet, and the word for prophet in the Old Testament, it also means not only to speak by inspiration, but almost like to have an atmosphere of the prophetic around them. Have you ever met a very strong Christian who seemed to have the voice of the Lord, the word of the Lord in their mouth, speaking it continually by inspiration? It seems like every time you're with this person, they have a word of encouragement for you. They have a word from the Lord to bless you. Or if you've given them permission to speak into your life, correction or direction, maybe they feel like God has a word through them for you. And there's kind of an atmosphere of revelation around them. Many times you'll know prophets by that, because they just carry the atmosphere of revelation and the word of God around them. It's a very powerful presence that will accompany prophets, especially when they're in the spirit and they're operating in that function. Now, a prophet can be a man or a woman. We see prophetesses in the Old Testament and in the New Testament. The most famous one, I think, in the Old Testament is Deborah. You see that in Judges 4 and 5. And so you see where all of Israel came to Deborah, the prophet, under the tree of Deborah. And she would judge Israel, not judge like in, you know, executing some horrible thing, but she would speak to people regarding matters of life and death and what's the wisdom ways of God. That's so important, to be able to speak for God in that way. And so Deborah, she was the wife of Lapidoth, but she was a prophet who went out to battle, actually. And so you could see where God used her in such a mighty way to bring Israel into freedom. And that is, again, in Judges 4 and 5. And so can a prophet be a woman? Yes, a prophet can be a woman. You see, the Bible says that in the Lord, there's neither male nor female. Now, that doesn't mean she's haughty and rude and treating men like they are her inferiors or that they are inferior to her. She will always still be clothed with humility. But she, if she is a prophet, if it is a woman prophet, she will speak with authority what God tells her to speak, but she will be clothed with humility also, speaking the truth in love. And we see that. If you want an example, look at Deborah. She went to the leader of the armies of Israel and said, "Has not God said it's time to arise and go to battle?" So she was bold, but she was also wise. And so a prophet can be a man or a woman.
Amen. And so now let's talk about the

office of the prophet. We saw how Jesus in Ephesians 4:8, it says he gave some to be apostles, prophets, and evangelists, pastors, and teachers. Some. Not everybody is called into the fivefold ministry of the prophet, but all may prophesy. Now, to operate in the office of the prophet in the fullness of what God has called a person to walk in, they should be commissioned by a local church or by people that they're operating or functioning in ministry with. So, for example, in the New Testament, it says in 1 Timothy 4:14, Paul said to Timothy, "Do not neglect the gift that is in you, which was given to you by prophecy with the laying on of hands of eldership." And then again in 2 Timothy 1:6, "Therefore I remind you, stir up the gift of God, which is in you through the laying on of my hands." So a prophet should be commissioned by the local church or by leadership in the body of Christ. So a prophet is called by God many times from their mother's womb. We see that in Jeremiah chapter 1. God spoke to Jeremiah, the prophet, and he said, "Do not say that I cannot prophesy. I've called you from your mother's womb, and I've called you as a prophet to the nations, and you will speak everything I tell you to speak." So the calling is from God, but the commissioning into the office of a prophet, or the recognition with authority to minister in the office of a prophet and to give words by permission to leadership or to people in the church, is from the leaders of the church. Now that brings me to my next point. The prophet is to serve the leadership of the church and to serve the body of Christ. They are a servant. A prophet will not only have the gift of prophecy, in other words, the grace of God to be able to speak words by inspiration 99.99% of the time, but they also are a gift to the body of Christ. A true prophet will operate as a servant. We see Jesus as the example of the prophet which was to come, according to Deuteronomy chapter 8. There was a prophet that was to come who would speak only the words of the Lord. That is Jesus. He is that prophet. And he is the only perfect prophet. Just like pastors, teachers, evangelists, and apostles, prophets are human beings. And just like pastors make mistakes sometimes, or evangelists make mistakes sometimes, they're not perfect. They speak what they perceive God is saying, but they are not perfect. Holy Spirit flows through every believer in the body of Christ. When we make Jesus our Lord and Savior, Holy Spirit comes into our heart, and we are all, according to Romans 8, to be led by the Spirit of God first and foremost. That means even more than a prophecy, you are to be led by the Spirit of God on the inside of you and by what the Bible says, okay? The Bible says, Peter said, we have a more sure word of prophecy, and that is the scriptures, the Bible, okay? So sometime we're going to go into a teaching on false prophets. A false prophet will speak words that do not line up with the Bible, okay? And again, remember, if a prophet makes mistakes, maybe they're an immature prophet. Maybe they made a mistake because they're young and they're gifting. And as I am speaking to you, I need you to know that there's revelation that comes from God. Maybe the revelation is totally perfect, but then there's the interpretation of it. So an immature prophet
or a prophet who

is not seasoned in their gifting as a prophet can misunderstand what that revelation is saying. So, for example, there's revelation, interpretation, and then there's impartation. In other words, how is that word from God given? Why am I telling you this? Because the calling of a prophet is by God, and God does not repent of that calling. Even if there's a mistake with prophets, they can be restored, they can be redeemed, they can be reestablished as a minister of God, just like every other minister. But the point is with prophets is that even though the words are very inspired by Holy Spirit, and they are and should be pure at most of the time, every once in a while you need to realize that they will make a mistake, and that's why you first have to go and go by what is Holy Spirit telling you on the inside. Do you bear witness with it? Does it go along with Scripture? Does it bear witness with your heart? And so, and what is, maybe sometimes there can be an air of arrogance, or maybe they're not submitted to the church leadership. So this is the point I'm trying to make. They're called by God, but to have the full authority and backing of heaven in the New Testament, a prophet who is called by God to be a prophet should have the approval and or the commissioning with the laying on of hands to have authority to function in the church and to be able to share what God is saying, especially if it has to do with correction or direction. If it's simply a word of blessing and a word of encouragement and to build up the church, that is not so much a problem. But when a prophet comes into a church and decides they're going to take over the church and they're going to correct or bring a rebuke to the pastor in front of the whole congregation, that is out of order. The Bible says a house divided will not stand. God's perfect order is not to disgrace, dishonor, or bring a bad reputation to the leadership in front of a congregation. And so a prophet is going to work with the leadership of the church as a servant. Again, a prophet not only has the gift of prophecy, but they are a gift to serve the body of Christ, the leadership in the church, and the local body. Now that is the example that we see in the New Testament. Remember in Acts 13, when the leadership of the church came together, many of them were prophets, not all of them, but many of them were prophets. And they were praying about the will of the Lord regarding an issue in the church. And they all submitted one to another and worked with each other. That is a New Testament example of how prophets operate in the New Testament with the spirit of humility. So they're called by God himself, but they're commissioned by the leadership of the church. Now this gift is by the Holy Spirit and him alone. The office of a prophet, the people that operate in the office of a prophet, they have been given that grace by God and God alone. They have nothing to boast about. In 1 Corinthians 12, it says, "What do you have that you did not receive? Why do you boast as if you had not already received it from God?" In other words, a prophet has nothing to boast in but in God. They're not perfect. They're not to be exalted beyond measure. Yes, you may honor them just as you would honor a pastor, a teacher. The Bible says to honor those that labor among you, but they are not to be worshiped. They are not to be put on a pedestal as if they're God or if they're perfect, because they're not. And in fact, the Bible says that every word, every prophetic word that is spoken, according to 1 Corinthians chapter 14, is to be tested. The Bible says that the

prophets may speak one after another, but that the word is to be tested. So no prophet is perfect. If it were not so, we wouldn't have to test the prophecy, because prophets do make mistakes. That's why God put Holy Spirit on the inside of you, to hear the voice of God, to see what God is saying. Does it line up with the Bible? And does it make you feel closer to Jesus? Remember, every true prophecy from God will have in it the DNA of Jesus Christ, His divine nature and attributes. Every true prophecy from the Lord, whether it's from or through someone who stands in the office of a prophet, or if it's somebody who's just learning how to prophesy and they're hearing the Lord and speaking simple words of inspiration, all prophecy should build you up and bring you closer to God. Even as a prophet, prophesying a word of correction or direction, it should be done with love, in honor, yes, in boldness, but with an air of love, with the ministry of reconciliation, building a pathway of restoration to the Lord. For example, a prophet that may have a word of correction from the Lord to share with a church leader would never give that publicly. They would give that alone with maybe another person there as a witness, and simply release in love the direction or the correction that God is giving to that minister. And then it would come with a word of restoration. If you will do this, for example, God will extend your ministry and you will have great fruitfulness in your ministry. And so there's the ways, the New Testament ways of being a prophet are through the cross. You see, Jesus already died on the cross. The anger of God was already put on Jesus. And so He's given us the ministry of reconciliation. Prophets prophesy on the other side of the cross, meaning Jesus has already died and rose again. The sins of the people were already laid on Him. He's not angry with people. All anger was already laid on Jesus. And so a New Testament prophecy, when they're giving a word of correction, because say, for example, a leader is in sin or somebody has fallen into sin, there will be a pathway of restoration and there will be a promise of God to bring them into a new place in God if they will repent. Because words of God, not only the prophet, according to Jeremiah 1, they pull down, they pluck up, they push over, they destroy the things of Satan and of sin, but they also build and they plant. And so wherever you are in your life, realize that Jesus, even when He spoke the truth, He always spoke it with grace. The Bible says that Jesus came full of grace and truth. So the office of a prophet is a very unique calling. And so remember, only some people are called into the office gifting of a prophet. And the biggest difference is going to be that a prophet not only will have a record of consistently accurate prophecies, but they will carry an authority that heaven will back. In other words, when they prophesy, those things will be accurate and they will come to pass. Many times, prophets will operate in signs and wonders and miracles. It's a very unique calling. The Bible says that God gave gifts among men, and one of them was the office of a prophet. According to 1 Corinthians 12:26, God has appointed these in the church, first apostles,
secondarily prophets, thirdly teachers, miracles, gifts of healing, helps, administrations, various kinds of tongues. But it goes on and says in verse 29, are

all apostles? Now that's a question mark. Are all prophets? Now you know the answer to this, don't you? Not everyone is a prophet, even if they prophesy. And again, I'll tell you why. The Bible says in 1 Corinthians chapter 14, verse 3, and throughout 1 Corinthians chapter 14, you may all prophesy one by one. We see when God poured out his spirit, according to Joel 2, I will pour out my spirit upon all flesh, everyone, and you will prophesy. Your old men will dream dreams. Your young men will see visions, according to Joel 2:28. And on my handmaidens, my servants, I will pour out my spirit. And yes, even your women will prophesy, according to Joel 2:28. But so we see that the Spirit of God's poured out so that all believers, if you can pray, you can prophesy. You hear Holy Spirit, we're guided by the Holy Spirit. Jesus said, Holy Spirit will come and guide you into all truth. So many believers can even act like a prophet. They can prophesy. They may be able to share a dream or something God showed them about something that's going to happen. What differentiates them between actually being in the office of a prophet or just operating as a very strong, mature spiritual Christian is the authority and the power that many prophets will operate in. Not only revelation, but authority given to them by the church, and heaven will back them in demonstration and power. So apostles and prophets, the Bible says, build foundations in the church. The Bible says in Ephesians 2:20 that having been built on the foundation of the apostles and prophets, Jesus Christ himself being the chief cornerstone. In Ephesians 3:1-6, in verse 5, it says, in other ages was not made known to the sons of men as is now what has been revealed by the Spirit to his apostles and prophets. So, yes, in the Old Testament, there was a move upon the leaders of God and the prophets to write down all that is in the Old Testament as inspired by Holy Spirit. But then in the New Testament, we see apostles and prophets moving together, working together to build up the body of Christ and lay the foundation of the kingdom of God in the earth realm. I'm going to close in prayer, but first I want to quickly tell you, the apostle is going to receive a mandate from heaven, a direction from heaven to build, and they will systematically know how to do that, to lay a foundation. A prophet is going to carry the vision for it and prophetically have the inspiration of God. Through the inspiration of God, have God speak to them about how to do it. So the apostle might have a general blueprint and have governmental authority to lay foundations to build the kingdom of God and establish works in the earth. But a prophet is going to have an inspirational word to bring added revelation and to be able to inspire that apostle regarding maybe the timing, maybe the location. The point is that they're going to work together. They're going to flow back and forth in revelation, in strength, building the kingdom of God. Amen. They're foundation builders working together. Let me pray over you right now. Father, in the name of Jesus, I bless everyone who is listening to the sound of my voice, that you will begin to activate in a stronger level the revelation that they are receiving, that they will discern, they will learn, they will have wisdom, they will know how to flow in submission to the leaders around them, to the people around them, that you've given oversight over them in the spirit. And that, Lord, they will grow up into the fullness of the ministry that you've called them into,
whether or not it's the office of a prophet or maybe it's some other office,

or whether it's simply being someone who loves Jesus and hears God and speaks his words in love, in faith, in Jesus' name. Now, Father, attend to each one by the power of your Spirit. I ask that

The Lord of Glory has commissioned us with the greatest task on the face of the earth and the greatest responsibility, trusting us to carry it out, to deliver His voice and His message to the whole world, no matter what the circumstances are around us. No matter how difficult the world may seem, but we have a responsibility, and this responsibility will never change. That together, we go and preach the gospel of all of creation. The Lord has blessed us at Al Karma TV with the most powerful Arabic programs on the face of the earth, featuring the most powerful ministers. Evangelistic programs, programs in apologetics, programs for the family, programs for the youth, different churches. Al Karma features more than 41 churches that are broadcast on the various Al Karma channels. The Lord has given us the ability to do this. Today, God honors us to be together, you and us, to deliver His voice in different languages to the 2 billion people who need to hear this message. They might think they are worshiping God when they kill or through many other different things. But today, we have the solution. We have the message of salvation, the message of eternal life that the world needs, which the devil resists in every way. He tries to distract us from the role we are supposed to fulfill. He tries to hinder us with family problems, with financial problems, with wars around the world. And at this time, more than ever, people need to hear God's message. That is why God has honored us today, you and us,

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And today, we launch a new channel called Al Karma All Nations, so we can reach the different peoples around the world in various languages. I thank God so much that today He gives us the ability to reach the entire world with His voice, just as He commanded us. Go into all the world and preach the gospel to all creation. Let's start together the Al Karma All Nations channel. Partner with us. From the Far East to the Far West, one voice, the voice of Christ on Al Karma All Nations.